0: neck strings with this kind of seemingly, you know, domestic situation that's just not very high stakes, and yet internally it feels very high stakes. And I asked Dev if he was interested in it. He happens to be the biggest film nerd any of us know, and he read it and he was immediately on to something really brilliant. It's very much like another character in the film. It's kind of
1: definitely
0: our Greek chorus.
1: Yeah. Was there anything that you guys really learned from this? Because it is about everyday conversations and everyday relationships and how we talk to each other. And
0: yeah, I really learned from this character and from these people that the importance of autonomy within a relationship, that you have to maintain your whole self. You can't blame someone else for your unhappiness. You can't, resent someone for your own misery. It's your responsibility. And these characters are really struggling with that. They've kind of fallen into the rhythm of just blaming their unhappiness on each other, which is not really fair.
2: Olivia Wilde talking about The Invite, which I thoroughly enjoyed and laughed along with. And Penelope Cruz rocks blonde hair. Adisha, what did you think of the film?
3: Completely agree on all counts. It was exactly what I expected, a sort of closed box chamber piece, very bourgeois, very much about sex and love and relationships and marriage. It's not consequential beyond the four walls of the set. And yet, if it's done well, you get the chance to see four actors really enjoying themselves. If it's well scripted, all of those little comedic beats are in there. And there's a sense of its own silliness. So there's a very loud score, which is really right to the fore. And so whenever something awkward happens, the score comes in and says, this is awkward, isn't
2: it? Yeah. How did the storyline about the neighbors having an adventurous love life work for you?
3: It was very interesting because the film is extremely on the nose.
2: Yeah.
3: So you've got Olivia Wilde's character and Seth Rogen, and they're wearing these drab clothes, grey, blue. Their apartment is sort of tasteful, but a little cluttered and a bit try-hard. You know, she gets together a little cheese board.
2: A little charcuterie.
3: A little charcuterie. They're trying, it's like they're trying to live as if their character's in a magazine. And then along come Ed and Penelope, and they're relaxed, and they're wearing dark clothes, they're wearing leather and cashmere, and so their natural cool butts up against the original couple's natural uncoolness. So it's extremely broad brush. And of course you expect a little bit of flirting. Ed Norton's character has got that slimy latte dad sort of vibe. He's always leaning in a little bit too close. And when Olivia Wilde's character is saying boring things, he's like, uh-huh, uh-huh, as if it's so interesting. And you just know he's going to make a pass at her at some point. So you know from the beginning that the script is going to go there.
2: Yeah.
3: And you have to like that sort of film, which I did.
2: Well, the film succeeds as this sort of awkward and funny look at the American middle class and their bedroom habits, but does it translate universally, do you think?
3: I think class and the bourgeoisie cut through everything. So there's a version of that couple in every culture in the world. I'm absolutely sure of it.
2: How does The Invite compare to other chamber piece or dinner party films, do you think?
3: It's on the more frivolous end of the spectrum. It can be done in a very, very politicized way. For example, Guess Who's Coming to Dinner is a really famous film, which is actually about race.
2: Race, yeah.
3: Dinner for Schmucks, the French film, is also about sort of class and aging and gender. There's a film called The Basement starring Willem Dafoe. That's also about race.
2: Mm. Thank you so much, Padisha. You're listening to The Arts Hour from the BBC World Service. Italian filmmaker Francesco Sosa's latest film, The Last One for the Road, premiered at the Cannes Film Festival and is a gently offbeat road movie and buddy story that follows two aging drinking companions. When I say aging, they look like they're in their 50s, and a shy young architecture student who unexpectedly joins them on a wandering journey through the bars and back roads of northeastern Italy. The two roguish middle-aged men are Carlo Bianchi and Doriano. Carlo and Dori, who once worked for a crook named Genio, stealing sunglasses to sell them on, a lucrative business until Genio left for Argentina to avoid prison. There's a vague mission in the film for the men to pick Genio up at the airport as he returns to Italy after 20 years because they think that he hid some cash and might lead them to it. Francesco, first of all, tell me, what inspired this story? Was it

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1: In June, Iran and the United States agreed to a ceasefire and to work towards a diplomatic ending to their war. Now, as renewed hostilities threaten peace once again, the question remains which side has the upper hand. Can President Trump claim he's winning over a battered Iran, or has Tehran emerged with more leverage? I'm John Donvan, and this week on Open to Debate, we take on the question, who's winning the war in Iran, Tehran or Trump?
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3: From PRX, this is the Moth Radio Hour. I'm Chloe Salmon. In this episode, I'm challenging you to come up with your own theme that connects these stories. So far, we've heard about a humiliating tech malfunction, a Chinese reality TV competition, a grandfather, and a tennis match for the ages. They've taken us to very different places, but I bet you found something that they all have in common. Our final storyteller takes us across the globe to Cameroon. Akwi Inji told it at a main stage in New York City, where we partnered with Greenwood Cemetery. Here she is, live at the Moth.
4: Dad died unexpectedly of cancer in the summer of 2021. My seven siblings and I were living all over the world at the time, and we found ourselves scrambling in two fast-paced warp-speed weeks to apply for emergency visas, book flights, hope the visas were approved in

0: that could be helpful in a conflict with Russia or China?
1: I guess I would just counter by suggesting that the president has demonstrated he is very well prepared to undertake large military engagements, but only for a very short period of time.
2: It's time now for another quick break. And when we come back, we're going to continue the conversation around the outcomes and implications of the war with Iran. And we're going to bring in some other voices to the conversation, some people who have been listening to the arguments, and will bring in their own questions for our debaters. I'm John Donvan. This is Open to Debate. Stay with us.
3: 2026 is about halfway over, so we look to see what some of Morning Edition's most popular stories have been about so far this year. 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
4: Like, it's the family, it's the joy.
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3: Morning Edition brings you the news to keep you informed, but we also bring you something vital every weekday.
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2: Welcome back to Open to Debate. I'm John Donvan. I'm joined by our debaters Suzanne Maloney and Matthew Koenig, who are arguing about who is emerging better off in the recent war with Iran, even as ongoing hostilities threaten to upend a fragile truce. We're going to bring in some other voices in just a moment to add to the conversation. But before we do, I wanted to ask one more question. How do you feel, each of you, that the U.S. has set itself up for success in negotiations with Iran? Again, those negotiations' success would fundamentally focus around, in some sense, disarming Iran in terms of nuclear ambitions and perhaps other ways. Would you go first with that, Matt?
0: Yes. Well, I've always been somewhat of a skeptic of negotiations with Iran. You know, President Trump has said that Iran has never won a war, never lost a negotiation. And I think we see their kind of slippery negotiation tactics playing out in real time. Rather, my hope is that the interest of both sides lead to an end to the conflict, a return of global energy flows. But I think some kind of grand bargain between the United States and the Islamic Republic of Iran is very unlikely.
2: And Suzanne?
1: I'm similarly skeptical of any kind of grand bargain, so perhaps there's another point of agreement there. But I would note that the vice president, who is the lead U.S. negotiator in these talks with Iran, does not appear to be so skeptical and may be easily hoodwinked in a direct dialogue with the Iranians, as appears to have been the case with the resolution of the Memorandum of Understanding. The Iranians got the far better of that deal. They have a much more experienced negotiating team, specifically around the nuclear issue, than the United States does. And they're going to bring all that expertise and their skill at negotiating to bear as these talks go on.
2: Okay. And now we're at the point where we'd like to bring in some other voices to ask questions of our debaters, people who know this topic well, who have been following the debate so far, and we're asking them to join in with some good questions to our debaters that they can further debate over. And first, I'd like to welcome Hussein Ibish. Hussein is a senior resident scholar at the Arab Gulf States Institute in Washington, D.C. Hussein, welcome to the program.
9: Hasn't Trump maneuvered us in the United States into an impossible position in the Gulf, where we are trapped between two very unpalatable options? The first being embracing and pursuing an open-ended regime of aggressive containment against Iran that would require repeated future military actions. And this would be very dangerous. It's a big commitment. I'm not sure that this administration or others want to pursue that. But if not, then surely this is the beginning of the end of the American era in the Middle East. It signals kind of an American pullback from the Gulf region, and I think that's a proxy for the broader Middle East, which itself is a proxy for, if not Europe, then at least much of Asia and Africa. And it would signal a U.S. withdrawal from the Eastern Hemisphere into the Western Hemisphere. If so, the word Hormuz will be a synecdoche for the beginning of the end of a grand global, ultimately failing, political order and level of power.
0: Well, I think you laid out two possibilities. You know, one would be that the United States pivot away from the Middle East, and there have been many experts arguing that we should do that for some time, including some prominent officials in the Trump administration.

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1: 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I'm Justin Sacher. The number of ICE detentions is surging across the country, and some local leaders are under pressure to provide more oversight.
2: My honest sense is that my public health department is doing everything they believe they legally and ethically can do in these facilities.
3: Pause dermatology.
1: But where does federal authority end and county responsibility begin? 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
4: 15 years ago, a protest with no leaders and no demands changed how we talk about capitalism. What's left of it today?

0: So you said there's no threshold for the quality of the photograph that's being used. Are there any accuracy thresholds when law enforcement is using this facial recognition technology?
1: Most face recognition companies that law enforcement purchase do submit their systems to the National Institute of Standards and Technology testing, face recognition vendor tests. So we do have estimates of accuracy, but those are in laboratory conditions. Those are in certain conditions that don't necessarily match the way the technology is used in practice.
0: More than 20 cities have banned the use of facial recognition by the police. At the same time, as we mentioned earlier in the show, the Department of Homeland Security is planning to provide local police with a mobile facial recognition app to help with immigration enforcement. Where do you see this tug of war over whether to expand or ban the use of this technology heading?
1: I view that as a question for our elected representatives. This is a question for the legislatures. And different legislatures are coming out in different positions on face recognition. What I will say, though, is that this is not a scenario. Well, it has been a scenario where in the absence of governance, in the absence of legislators acting, law enforcement has seen that as a grant of authority to use this tool without guardrails. And that, in my mind, is inappropriate in a democratic society.
0: We got this question from Tom, who asks, TSA uses facial recognition. Is this shared with other government agencies?
1: TSA's face recognition is part of the Traveler Verification Service. There are a lot of rules around this, as outlined in what's called a privacy impact assessment that was done back in 2018 initially, and then it's had updates to it since then. There are certain data sharing rules, but TSA has been pretty public, to their credit, about how they do and do not use their system.
0: And so are the photos being, those images that they capture when you go up to the gate agent and you, you know, share your ID, are those images stored and then shared across agencies?
1: Those photos, the answer to that depends a little bit on your status. For American citizens, Americans have the right to opt out of Traveler Verification Service at TSA or in biometric entry and exit, I believe. For non-U.S. citizens, the rules are a little bit different. For U.S. citizens, those images are deleted after 12 hours and are not shared.
0: We're talking to Claire Garvey with NYU's Policing Project. We got this message from a member of the 1A Text Club. I have mixed feelings. Cameras in one of the cities in which I am a medical examiner helped solve two recent homicides involving blunt trauma. I am bothered by Big Brother watching everything, too. Now, in London and in China, police are using live facial recognition cameras, tracking everyone who moves through public spaces. And that's different than taking a photo from surveillance footage of a specific suspect and then running it through a facial recognition database. So how are you seeing facial recognition being used in conjunction with surveillance camera footage in the U.S.?
1: Back in 2015, when I first started looking at face recognition use by law enforcement, there were a handful of cities that did use, that had piloted face surveillance, if you will, programs. These are live face recognition programs run off of CCTV cameras. That was in Detroit, Chicago, Orlando, D.C., and New York, amongst others. Since that time, all of those pilots have been shut down. Mm. There's been widespread public backlash, and law enforcement agencies themselves have recognized that that maybe goes beyond the pale. Interestingly, back in 2012, law enforcement agencies, a group of agencies, put out a document that said they recognized the risk to our free speech that is posed by the use of face recognition in this way, saying that it may cause people to alter their behavior in public, leading to self-censorship and inhibition, essentially identifying the chilling effects on First Amendment rights. They recommended at the hand of that analysis that face recognition not be used in that capacity, that that is sort of a bridge too far and it should stay in the investigative realm. But as a practical matter, for most of the country, it is not unlawful. It is not prohibited by the legislature for law enforcement to use the technology in that fashion.
0: Well, we've heard from a lot of you who are concerned about this technology, but some of you aren't. This text from a member of our text club: I feel safer. Only criminals or people who are doing things that are not acceptable fear a camera. Another of you says, I have always felt that they benefit the community because they can help identify criminals. If you have nothing to hide, you're not doing anything wrong, then there's nothing to worry about. And

0: the balance there that you know you're good, but you're just like allowing this to be just the motivational tool, or do you actually question your talent level and the degree to which you belong there? You know, I think there's a balance to be struck there where there's countervailing forces where you got to use it strategically, I think, to get the best benefit of that moniker.
1: Well, I want to take one quick moment just to relive another. This is a truly historic and historically famous underdog moment. It's from 1980, the Olympic Games, Winter Olympics. You know where I'm going with this. This is the U.S. men's Olympic ice hockey team, where they beat the Soviet Union 4-3, won the gold medal. Do you believe in miracles, right? But before the game began, here was the mood amongst the announcers.
2: The U.S. team, it's really discovery time. It's one thing to be young and promising, and it's quite another to be good. And in the next 2.5 hours, the U.S. team players will go through perhaps the most difficult and demanding yet exhilarating time of their lives. They will be playing against a very good team, a team that's better than they are. And after that time, after it's all over, this team will find out an awful lot about themselves. They'll simply find out how good they are.
1: Okay, so that was before the game. And of course, as I said, they went on to win. I mean, people know that, right? It is literally, it's one of the most historic moments in modern sports. And after that game, in a way, the announcers sounded a lot like you heard from the Cape Verde Argentina game. They reiterated, even though Cape Verde had lost, the announcers reiterated the unlikelihood of success.
3: So the United States has done it, defeating the Soviet Union, the most improbable circumstance you could ever have imagined before these Olympics started. The final score, the USA 4, the Soviet Union 3.
1: I want to get to this idea now, gentlemen, about, I think it was mentioned before, but I want to probe it a little bit more, about loyalty. And Professor Hewitt, I mean, how much does just sort of persistent loyalty factor into our support of underdogs? And you had begun to say how that loyalty can oftentimes become tribal, because when people jump on the bandwagon, when an underdog finally wins, long-term supporters can oftentimes be pretty annoyed by that, to put it mildly.
0: Yeah, I think when you're the underdog, and we talk about underdog stories like the U.S. team, or you alluded to that amazing basketball run that NC State had in 1983. Mm-hmm. And if you are a fan of that team and you are the underdog in every game and you're able to just keep this run going and stuff, the amount of camaraderie and loyalty to that team has just got to be magnified with each, you know, successive success there. And again, people are still disrespecting you with every next game, right? Thinking that you don't stand a chance against the Soviets, or against, wasn't that the Houston team with Phi Slamma Jamma with all these NBA first round picks and stuff? I mean, it was an interesting kind of thing. The other aspect of underdog stories we're talking about is just the idea that we embrace them in the moment. Like, you know, none of us at U.S. knew anything about Cape Verde, but knowing that this team is qualified and gotten into that situation, there really isn't the loyalty factor there. It's just the embracing of, in the moment, them, you know, being in the field and making the most of this amazing opportunity that they have to put themselves on the map, to show the world that they belong. And I think that aspect of things is, again, also an amazing part of this whole narrative and story.
1: Oh, yeah. Full disclosure, I am one of those Americans who had literally never known the name of a single Cape Verdean soccer player until the beginning of this tournament. Professor Goldschmidt, in the last sort of minute or so that we have, I want to turn back to your gentle warnings about underdog support, because I think it's actually very, very crucial to understand. I mean, are you saying that we're at risk of being manipulated in some way because of this natural human tendency to want to support people who are the least likely to win?
4: So we could be manipulated. I also think that we could be manipulative. So before I presented this theory of fairness, that we are motivated by fairness, but one can also say We are